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0: 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And that just set me on the journey that I'm so grateful to be where I am today.
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I have one of those great Hank Crawford, Jimmy McGriff recordings to begin this collection of jazz. 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

Hi, I'm Bob Studebaker, and I will now begin a full hour of jazz that I'll take my time with and go through one great song after another. Up first, guitarist Bob DeVoe with Pause for Fred's Claws.

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4: Democratic socialists are having a moment. 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
5: 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More music, a lot more music coming up in the next hour. 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

A classic Duke Ellington masterpiece opens this hour of jazz for us, Gently Done, by Seattle songstress Kelly Johnson, with pianist Fred Hirsch.

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This concludes this test of the emergency alert system. WMUK Kalamazoo primarily serves the residents of Barrie, Branch, Calhoun, Cass, Kalamazoo, St. Joseph, and Van Buren counties as a source for emergency information.

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1: 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He's made his first solo album finally at 79. We'll talk about his contributions to punk rock through his collaboration with Smith and his anthology Nuggets, the more vulnerable direction of his new album, and the song he recorded under his pseudonym in his teens. 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
4: One of North America's rarest butterflies is making a comeback at Fort Custer Training Center in Augusta. Mitchell's satyr butterflies are federally endangered. Conservation experts are releasing around 300 of them into a fen. That's a unique groundwater-fed wetland. The Kalamazoo Nature Center is one of several private organizations that collaborated with public agencies on the project. 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
6: Is the economy working for you?
7: 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Personally, the economy was. 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
6: We're bringing back our money ladies, Rana Faruhar and Michelle Singletary, on how to cope with that change. 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
8: Kalamazoo will probably get some rain today and possibly a thunderstorm. The chance of rain and storms is highest in the afternoon. The high in the low 80s today with gusts up to 20 miles an hour. Tonight, a chance of showers and storms, the low in the mid-60s.

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2: Good morning. I'm Yusuf Taha at the BBC. The BBC has found evidence that false and misleading claims about Ebola are fueling violence against health workers in the Democratic Republic of Congo. There have been at least 12 claims of community resistance, including personal attacks. Dr. Aime Mbondanula is from the Red Cross.
3: All of this misinformation are directly affecting our operation on a daily basis and also affecting the security of our volunteers, but also of our staff.
2: Bangladesh says nearly 750 people have died in the past 4 months from confirmed and suspected cases of measles. Hospitals are struggling to cope with nearly 1,000 new cases every day. FIFA has defended the decisions of match officials at the World Cup after Egypt complained of bias in the round of 16 loss against Argentina. Eletra Naismith reports.
4: Egypt were 2-0 up against the defending champions before Argentina reeled off 3 late goals in 13 minutes to pull off one of the most stunning comebacks in World Cup history. It left Egypt furious, arguing that poor decisions, including a disallowed goal, were down to favouritism towards their opponents. FIFA has rejected the claim, saying, questioning the integrity of match officials is wrong.
2: The British singer Bonnie Tyler has died in a hospital in Portugal. She was 75. Her biggest hit, Total Eclipse of the Heart, topped the charts in the 1980s and passed 1 billion streams on Spotify earlier this year. I'm Yusuf Taha at the BBC in London.
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1: Over the last couple decades, the U.S. military has operated under the Golden Hour Protocol. Evacuate wounded troops to higher-level surgical care within 60 minutes. In the post-9/11 years, the policy pushed the ratio of killed to wounded in action to historically low levels. Then came drones. The proliferation of small, cheap, unmanned vehicles has upended warfare, particularly in Ukraine. And it's challenging traditional systems of medical response, according to Jay Price, a military reporter for WUNC News in North Carolina.
3: They see everything, is the way they put it. The drones see everything. They have not just cameras, they have night vision, they have thermal vision, they can see heat signatures. You know, it's a pretty big thing. If you're trying to run some sort of medical facility, you need power. So they were struggling to hide generators and hide vehicles, not have many vehicles around, kind of have this kind of low signature. They were under constant surveillance, but also constant threat because of the small attack drones mainly. This has forced all kinds of changes in combat casualty care and the way that we're thinking about how we're going to have to do combat casualty care in future conflicts.
1: So going from the golden hour to many hours, maybe even days?
3: The golden day, the golden week. We just know it's a longer period of time. So that means the military has an acronym for everything. It means PCC. It means prolonged casualty care, this medical concept. The medics are going to have to be able to keep wounded troops alive longer. They won't be able to get them out in minutes. They can't just slap a tourniquet on them to stop the flow of blood and wait for the helicopter in a few minutes. They might have to keep them alive for days and days, certainly hours, until they can figure out a way to get that person back to some sort of surgical care. So that's a mess because it means, okay, the medics will need more training, more sophisticated equipment, and adequate supplies of blood.
1: It sounds like generally it's going from sort of a very centralized medical sort of hub away from the front line to trying to sort of diffuse those resources throughout the front line.
3: Yeah, it just has changed the whole nature of, can you even do evacuations? When can you do evacuations? How can you? And, you know, while technology is creating these terrible challenges, it's also something militaries are turning to try to help the troops deal with these challenges. So more and more, the Ukrainians are using ground drones. They're using armored ground drones to evacuate the wounded. We're looking more and more and more into ground drones for that sort of thing, but also to get those crucial medical supplies up to the front lines.
1: That was Jay Price, military reporter for WUNC News. Courtney Bergseeker produced this episode. I'm Megan McCarty-Carino, and that's Marketplace Tech. This is APM.
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5: The Kalamazoo County Road Commission made a change to a controversial road safety plan during a recent meeting. A commission spokesperson says the Safe Streets for All plan now calls for cutting down trees within 17 feet of a road's white shoulder strips. In most cases, that's a 5-foot reduction in the cut zone. and will result in about half of the previously estimated 8,000 trees being removed. 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
9: Kalamazoo will probably get some rain today and possibly a thunderstorm. The chance of rain and storms is highest in the afternoon. The high in the low 80s today, with gusts up to 20 miles an hour. Tonight, a chance of showers and storms, the low in the mid-60s.

0: Stay tuned for another hour of Morning Edition on 102.1 WMUK, coming up here at the top of the hour. In weather, rain and possibly thunderstorms are in the forecast for the Kalamazoo area today. Could get some rain and storms this morning, but it's more likely that that would happen in the afternoon. The high temperature in the low 80s. We could also get some wind gusts up to 20 miles an hour today. Tonight, lows in the 60s, more rain and storms are a possibility overnight. We may get some patchy fog in the morning as well.
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2: Good morning. President Trump says the ceasefire with Iran has ended. The renewed attacks are putting U.S. Gulf allies in the firing line once again. Ambassador Dennis Ross will provide his assessment in this hour of Morning Edition from NPR News. Graham Plattner is dropping his Senate bid in Maine after numerous allegations of sexual misconduct. I'm Michelle Martin.
3: And I'm A. Martinez. Democrats are planning to host a nominating convention. What's it mean for the party's chances to retake the Senate? Also, New York City's skyscraper has been stabilized after fears it could collapse. And Rahm Emanuel criticized the Israeli government during a speech in Tel Aviv. It's Thursday, July 9th. Today in 1981, Nintendo released the arcade game Donkey Kong, which featured an unnamed carpenter later called Mario. News is next.
4: Live from NPR News in Washington, I'm Windsor Johnston. President Trump's strategy on Iran is growing less clear after another round of U.S. airstrikes and new threats of further military action. The president says the ceasefire is over, even as the White House leaves the door open to future talks. Democratic Senator Jeanne Shaheen tells NPR that the mixed signals are making it hard to know what comes next.
5: None of the goals that he set out in the beginning have been accomplished. We've not seen regime change. In fact, we have a more hard line in place. They still have a significant number of their ballistic missiles. They have now controlled they still have all of their nuclear material.
4: Shaheen says a lasting ceasefire will require a clear U.S. strategy and sustained diplomacy. President Trump is taking Syria off a terrorism blacklist, paving the way for more sanctions relief. NPR's Michelle Kellerman reports Trump met with the country's president on the sidelines of the NATO summit this week in Turkey.
6: President Trump is praising Syrian leader Ahmed al-Sharaa, a former militant, for turning Syria around following a devastating civil war.
7: We're proud of the job he's doing. Syria's become a very stable, I mean, it's amazing. In a short period of time, it's really been stabilized, and we're proud of that.
6: Secretary of State Marco Rubio says President Trump has notified Congress that the U.S. will take Syria off the state sponsor of terrorism list. Rubio's statement says that lifting sanctions will, quote, unlock international trade and investment and give Syria a chance to rebuild and open up a new chapter. Michelle Kellerman, NPR News, the State Department.
4: Campaign staffers keep trying to bet on candidates despite efforts to curb insider trading. In response, prediction market Kalshi has launched a new program to fight political insider trading, but some are getting through, as NPR's Lou Garrett reports.
8: Kalshi now uses Federal Election Commission data to actively track campaign staffer trades. Since launching the new program, Kalshi has blocked dozens of staffers from trading on their own races. Robert Denault is the company's head of enforcement and legal counsel.
9: We're looking at election markets with a very close eye here. They obviously bear really important integrity issues.
8: Kalshi's election tracking program launched just days after an NPR report on campaign insider trading. Former FEC Commissioner Lee Goodman called the program a good first step.
10: However, it's not a panacea, and it's, you know, because it leaves still many people who are involved in campaigns who will not show up on FEC reports.
8: At least one campaign staffer was able to trade on a race they were involved in on Kalshi, despite this new program. Luke Garrett, NPR News, Washington.
4: This is NPR.
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0: It's 8:04, and with WMUK News, I'm Sevilla Mann. The Davies Project is a nonprofit organization based in Lansing that helps pregnant women as well as children with serious medical conditions get to appointments. Now, with the help of a grant, they are expanding into Kalamazoo County. Gary Bungie is a volunteer with the Davies Project in Lansing. He's been with them since 2024.
12: So this is another real significant way to support families going through these traumatic kinds of things. You know, one family I've driven, they have no family in the area and no one to help them.
0: The pilot program is active in Kalamazoo County, and the Davies Project is looking for volunteers. Training and car seats are provided. The first debate between the three candidates seeking Michigan's Republican nomination for governor was a contentious affair as the candidates talked over each other and leveled accusations about integrity and honesty. The candidates largely agreed on cutting taxes and reducing the size of government. The fights centered on who is most electable in November. Former Michigan Attorney General Mike Cox notes he's been elected twice in statewide races. Millionaire businessman Perry Johnson says the fact that he's self-funding makes him truly independent.
13: The bottom line is I'm funding my own campaign. I'm beholden to no one. And I'm a person that will not be in a position where I have to yield to anyone, because I know that I have solved the problem with my own money.
0: Congressman John James, who is leading in most polls, is backed by President Donald Trump. The candidates will debate again tonight in Grand Rapids. And Detroit Tigers pitcher Justin Verlander says this will be his final season in the major leagues. Steve Carmody reports.
14: In 21 seasons playing for the Tigers and three other major league teams, Verlander has amassed a Hall of Fame resume, 266 wins, including three no-hitters, two World Series championships, 10 All-Star appearances, and three Cy Young Awards. But injuries have effectively benched Verlander for much of this season. In a post on X, Verlander says he will retire at the end of this season. But in his post, Verlander said it's fitting that he gets to finish his career where it started, with the Detroit Tigers. I'm Steve Carmody.
0: And in the forecast, there is a decent chance of rain in the Kalamazoo area today, especially in the afternoon. We could also get some thunderstorms with a high in the low 80s today, wind gusts up to 20 miles an hour. The low in the 60s overnight, could get some rain and storms overnight as well. Tomorrow, possibility of a thunderstorm, possibility of rain, but a bit less than today. We are expecting some patchy fog tomorrow morning. Saturday and Sunday are looking sunny.
2: 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I'm Michelle Martin in Washington, D.C.
3: And I'm A. Martinez in Los Angeles, California. A ceasefire with Iran is effectively over after the U.S. struck sites in Iran for a second night in a row.
2: And countries in the Middle East

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0: I'm Peter Sagal. We will be dressed modestly for this week's show from Milwaukee, Wisconsin, with special guest musician Jason Narducci. 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
3: You can hear Wait, Wait, Don't Tell Me on WMUK Saturday at 10 o'clock. President Trump says he believes the ceasefire with Iran is over following military attacks by both countries.
4: I don't want to deal with them anymore. They're scum. You know what scum is? They're scum. They're sick people. They're led by sick people.
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5: As a conductor traveling the world, I'm keenly aware that not every community has a classical station of the quality that we have here in Kalamazoo. 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I'm Julian Querti, music director of the Kalamazoo Symphony Orchestra. 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
3: In the forecast for the Kalamazoo area, we have a decent chance of rain today, especially in the afternoon. We could also get some thunderstorms. The high in the low 80s today, wind gusts up to 20 miles an hour. The low in the 60s overnight, and we could get some rain and storms overnight as well. We have patchy fog in the forecast tomorrow morning and a possibility, although slighter, of rain and storms. And Saturday and Sunday looking sunny.
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6: From Marketplace, I'm Sabri Benishore, in for Kimberly Adams. The country's biggest airlines are about to let everyone know how they are doing. They're about to report financial results for the second quarter. That is April to June, which just so happens to have been smack dab at the height of the Iran war and all of its economic disruption. And that has left airlines between a rock and a hard place. It's gotten more expensive to fly, so airlines need to raise prices. But also, it's gotten more expensive to fly, and a chunk of consumers don't want to pay higher prices. Delta reports tomorrow. United comes next week. Marketplace's Nova Safo reports.
8: U.S. airlines spent nearly twice as much on jet fuel in May than they had a year earlier. $3 billion more in a month, according to the latest data from the Transportation Department. To keep up, airlines are raising prices, says industry consultant Robert Mann.
9: They can only charge those fares for future bookings, so they don't really recover the extent of their fuel price exposure for months, if ever.
8: The if ever part has to do with what happens after the busy summer travel season ends. Will people keep buying? Mann isn't sure. But Meghna Maharishi, an airline reporter with the travel industry trade publication Skift, says executives appear optimistic for now.
10: Based on everything that we've heard so far from airline CEOs and executives, spending patterns still seem to be up for the most part.
8: And the reason for that, she says, is that airlines have been focusing on passengers willing to spend, ones buying first class, business class, and premium economy seats. On the other side of the Atlantic, in Paris, Maria Latorre of Allianz Research says, yes, tourists are still coming, and they're adapting to higher airfares.
11: Something very particular that happens with this industry is that once a price is accepted, it is very unlikely that it will go down again soon.
8: Regardless of what is happening with the Iran war and the oil markets, Latorre says prices are likely to be stable and higher for the foreseeable future. I'm Nova Safo for Marketplace.
6: All right, let's do the numbers. Dow futures up 0.1%, S&P futures up 0.3%, NASDAQ futures up a full whole entire percent. The yield on the 10-year treasury is calming down. It's at 4.58%. Oil prices are down slightly from their highs yesterday, but still elevated. A barrel of Brent crude will set you back $78. We are only mid-July, I know, so forgive me for bringing this up, but back to school season is right around the corner.
12: And we are likely going to spend less when it comes. A survey by Deloitte reports back-to-school spending is expected to decline by 6% when you take into account inflation. Why, you ask? Economic anxiety is the answer. About half of households in the survey said they will cut back on dining out and entertainment to make room for school-related spending.
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12: The economics of going on tour for musicians are not what they used to be. Right after COVID, global concert revenue exploded. People wanted to get out and spend. Since then, things have calmed down. Inflation and economic uncertainty have crept back in. Revenue has plateaued, and several high-profile artists have canceled their tours this summer. Gabe Reasoner is sticking it out, though. The lead singer of Minneapolis hardcore band Careful Gaze joins us to talk about touring life. Hi, Gabe.
13: Good morning. Thanks for having me.
12: You have been touring with your band for several years now as a solo artist, even longer. It used to be that musicians made most of their money by going on tour. Do you find that to still be the case?
13: I think it varies depending on the artist. Some people, yes, because you are getting paid for the shows. You are selling a lot of merch. I think for us, it's been maybe not evenly half and half, but I think it's been a mix of both touring and playing shows and playing home shows and streaming revenue and, you know, sales like merch sales at home, online store, stuff like that. I wouldn't say that we make most of our money from touring, but I will definitely say that we make more money when we are going on tours that aren't financial failures.
12: There were a few high profile cancellations of tours this summer, and it has one wondering whether the economics of going on tour have changed this year, you know, whether it's gas prices or consumer sentiment. What have you found?
13: Yeah, I think that continues to be a factor. Just everything, you know, continues to get more expensive. I think it feels like in some ways too, getting people out to shows can be kind of continuously harder. I think there was like a time period after shows came back after COVID where people were really excited about going to shows. And, you know, now that we're past that further and things are more expensive, it's harder to get people to like justify wanting to come out, or maybe they have to travel like a half an hour to see you in the city or like 2 hours to see you in the city you're playing in. If they don't live in like a major city or the city that you're playing. And I think that all affects those things and those decisions for the people coming as well as the people playing the shows.
12: You, I understand, have some festival dates planned for August. Are you doing anything or trying anything to cut costs in advance or to make sure that that's profitable for you?
13: Yeah, 100%. I mean, we sold our trailer. So we typically travel with a van and a trailer, and we sold our trailer just because towing that behind is extra gas. And, you know, we're kind of trying to figure out the ways that we can downsize our live setup a little bit. And sometimes that comes down to like really carefully planning with the people that put on the festival or the event. Do you have a backline of gear we can use? So do you have like a shells of a drum kit we can use? Do you have cabinets that we can use for the guitars so that we don't have to bring everything? And that enables us to travel like a little more lightly, significantly more lightly, actually. And, you know, help us a little bit on the gas, and also like not having the cost of either pulling a trailer or like renting a trailer now that we've gotten rid of ours.
12: Gabe Reasoner is vocalist of the band Careful Gaze. Thanks so much for talking with us.
13: Yeah, happy to be here. Thank you.
12: In New York, I'm Sabri Benishour with the Marketplace Morning Report. 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
3: We have another hour of Morning Edition coming up here on WMUK. We have rain and possibly thunderstorms in the forecast in the Kalamazoo area today. Could get some rain and storms this morning, but more likely that would happen in the afternoon. Temperature in the low 80s, getting up to the low 80s today. Wind gusts up to 25 miles an hour. Tonight, lows in the 60s, more rain and storms possible overnight. Patchy fog in the Friday morning forecast. 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
15: Good morning. The U.S. has attacked Iran for a second day after President Trump declared the ceasefire over. Senator Jeanne Shaheen, the top Democrat on the Senate Foreign Relations Committee, will join us this hour of Morning Edition from NPR News. The fatal shooting of an unarmed man by ICE officers in Houston has sparked outrage. Amy Martinez.
16: And I'm Michelle Martin. Members of the community are calling for a transparent, independent investigation. Trust in federal authorities is low among immigrants and their supporters. Also, Barstool Sports founder Dave Portnoy on his new book and how the renewed conflict in the Middle East is affecting the global economy. It is Thursday, July 9th. On this day in 1868, the 14th Amendment to the Constitution was ratified, granting citizenship to anyone born or naturalized in the United States. News is next.
17: Live from NPR News in Washington, I'm Windsor Johnston. Democrats in Maine are up against the clock to find a new U.S. Senate candidate. Graham Plattner suspended his campaign after a woman accused him of rape, an allegation he's denied. The state's Democratic Party has until July 27th to name a replacement to take on Republican Senator Susan Collins in the fall. Kevin Miller from member station Maine Public reports.
18: Plattner continues to deny recent accusations that he raped a former romantic partner 5 years ago. But during an emotional video filmed outside, he accused Washington interests of using the allegations to neutralize his populist anti-establishment campaign.
19: We believe that for the movement to continue, it can't be made.
18: The Marine Corps veteran and oysterman handily won Maine's Democratic primary last month. The state party will now select a new nominee to take on Republican Senator Susan Collins in a race that could decide control of the Senate. For NPR News, I'm Kevin Miller.
17: The fighting between the U.S. and Iran shows no signs of easing. After a second night of U.S. strikes, President Trump says he hasn't ruled out more negotiations. NPR's Emily Fang reports from Tel Aviv.
20: Despite the Strait and fire and Trump's comments that the ceasefire is over in his eyes, Trump did not rule out more talks with Iran. But both the U.S. and Iran seem to be playing hardball with each other, and they seem to be waiting for the other country to back down first yet again. Iran's top negotiator, Mohammad Bagher Ghalibaf, wrote on X, the social media site, after the second day of U.S. strikes began, and he was warning, quote, if you strike, you will get hit. And he wrote that the Strait of Hormuz would only fully reopen on Iranian terms.
17: That's NPR's Emily Fang reporting. Trump accounts are a new investment option that parents have for their children's future. The accounts launched over the weekend for any American under 18. NPR Stephen Bisaha spoke with financial advisors to find out what families should consider before signing up and investing.
21: Whether parents should invest their own money depends on if they've already taken advantage of what could be better options. Carrie Joy Grimes is the CEO of the personal finance company Work Money, and she said one of those options is first maxing out contributions for your own retirement.
22: Because what happens is we put money into our kids' stuff, and then we end up needing help in retirement. And that is a way worse financial stress on our kids.
21: But if you have a baby born between 2025 and the end of 2028, financial advisors say it's a simple decision. Sign up. Those kids are eligible for a $1,000 contribution from the federal government. Stephen Bisaha, NPR News.
17: This is NPR.
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3: It's 9:04 with WMUK News. I'm Sevilla Mann. A Lansing-based nonprofit organization that provides transportation for seriously ill children is coming to the Kalamazoo area. WMUK's Annabella Tettner has more.
0: The Davies Project is a nonprofit that brings children with serious medical conditions, pregnant women, and parents with a baby in the neonatal intensive care unit to appointments. Now, with the help of a grant, the Davies Project is expanding into Kalamazoo County. Gary Bungie is a volunteer with the Davies Project in Lansing. He says one of the most rewarding aspects of volunteering is building relationships with the families he drives. He says he drove one family around Christmas time, and after their appointment, drove them to see holiday light displays.
1: As we were driving, the younger of the two boys said to me, "We're having some wonderful family bonding time, and you're our adopted uncle, Uncle Gary."
0: The Davies Project is up and running in Kalamazoo County, and they're recruiting volunteers. For WMUK, I'm Annabella Tettner.
3: The three candidates seeking the Republican nomination for governor met in an often contentious debate last night in Southfield. Millionaire businessman Perry Johnson, former Michigan Attorney General Mike Cox, and Congressman John James did not have big disagreements on issues like taxes and cutting government. They argued largely about who is best positioned to win the general election in November. James has been endorsed by President Donald Trump in this race and a previous U.S. Senate race.
2: And President Trump's endorsed me twice because he knows I'm a winner and because he knows that we're going to capitalize and win this time. I've worked with the president, and I've said many, many times, I can agree with the president without worshiping him. I can disagree without attacking him.
3: James also said the 2020 election that Trump lost was, quote, rigged. Johnson says the fact that he is self-funding his campaign makes him independent, and Cox points out he is the only candidate who's won two statewide races. And legendary Detroit Tigers pitcher Justin Verlander says he's retiring, just not quite yet. Steve Carmody reports.
4: In 21 seasons in the major leagues, Verlander has built a resume that will likely land him in the Hall of Fame. Two World Series championships, a 10-time All-Star, 266 career wins, including three no-hitters. But in a post on X announcing his plans to retire at the end of the season, Verlander admits he has been challenged this season as he has struggled with injuries that have left him on the Tigers' 60-day injured list. But Verlander says he's fully committed to giving the team, where he started his legendary career, everything he has for the rest of this season. I'm Steve Carmody.
3: In Kalamazoo today, we will probably get some rain. We could also get some thunderstorms, and the chance of those showers and thunderstorms is highest in the afternoon. The high temperature in the low 80s today. Tonight getting down to the 60s, more rain and storms possible overnight. Patchy fog tomorrow morning.
15: It's Morning Edition from NPR News. I'm A. Martinez in Los Angeles, California.
16: And I'm Michelle Martin in Washington, D.C. Good morning. The U.S. launched new airstrikes against Iran early this morning. Tehran responded with strikes on targets in Bahrain, Kuwait, and Qatar. It was the second straight day of attacks that throw into question an interim deal to end the war. And the strikes come just 3 weeks after President Trump praised Iranian leaders as brave people who wanted to change the direction of their country. In a dramatic shift in tone Wednesday, Trump accused those same Iranian leaders of lying.
24: To me, I think it's over. I don't want to deal with them anymore. They're scum. You know what scum is? They're scum. They're sick people. They're led by sick people. And they're vicious, violent people.
15: The president made those comments during the NATO summit in Turkey. In a few minutes, we'll hear from Democratic Senator Jeanne Shaheen, who led a bipartisan delegation of lawmakers to that summit. But first, NPR White House correspondent Franco Ordonez joins us to talk about the diplomatic whip.

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2: Good morning. I'm Yusuf Taha at the BBC. After the overnight U.S. military strikes on Iran, the authorities there have suspended services on the railway line between Tehran and Mashhad, where the late Supreme Leader Ayatollah Ali Khamenei is due to be buried today. The BBC's Lise Doucette reports.
3: Today is the last day of a choreographed spectacle of public mourning, which stretched over 6 days and five cities in Iran as well as in neighboring Iraq, an effort by Iran's new leaders to project unity and strength, and to underline that their supreme leader, assassinated in the first hours of this war, matters not just to Iran, but to the wider community of Shia Muslims.
2: The BBC has found evidence that false and misleading claims about Ebola are fueling violence against health workers in the Democratic Republic of Congo. There have been at least 12 incidents of community resistance, including attacks on medical facilities. Bangladesh says nearly 750 people have died in the past 4 months from confirmed or suspected cases of measles. Azadeh Moshiri visited a hospital in Dhaka.
4: We're in a specialist measles ward. There are dozens of families with their babies. They're lying on thin blankets. Some of them are rocking their children to calm them down. Others are fanning them because it's so hot. Hospital officials have told us this ward has more than double the amount of patients it can handle, and they've run out of beds.
2: I'm Yusuf Taha at the BBC in London.
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1: In the 1960s, the U.S. built more than 32,000 nuclear warheads. The USSR, more than 40,000. Decades of talks and treaties to reduce that number followed, including the New START Treaty under President Obama, which was negotiated by my guest. Eventually, all that diplomacy brought the total down to 1,550 deployed nuclear warheads capped for both sides. 40,000 to 1,500 in 30 years is quite a feat, something to be celebrated. But it doesn't mean those remaining warheads aren't still a threat to global security. And now, in a troubling turn, it also seems like they're no longer deterring war from beginning in the first place. From KERA in Dallas, this is Think. I'm Paige Phelps in for Chris Boyd. As my guest will tell us, we've reached a new era of global conflict where, as she says, state and non-state actors are calling the bluff on nuclear armed powers. Rose Gottemuller is with us. She's William J. Perry Lecturer at the Center for International Security and Cooperation, a research fellow at the Hoover Institution at Stanford University, and from 2016 to 2019, she served as Deputy Secretary General of NATO. She's also the author of Security Through Cooperation, Space, Nuclear Weapons, and U.S.-Russian Relations After the Cold War. Her article for Foreign Affairs is The Strange Defeat of Nuclear Deterrence. Rose, welcome to Think.
2: Thank you so much. I'm delighted to be here.
1: So rationally, it would seem that attacking a country with nuclear weapons would be poking a very, very, very dangerous bear. But you've seen signs that it is otherwise. You start with the example of Operation Spiderweb. Could you walk us through what that was?
2: Yes, this was a fascinating example of Ukrainian ingenuity in this current war that they are fighting with Russia, Russia's war of aggression against Ukraine. Back in June of 2025, just about a year ago, the Ukrainians brought forward a number of trucks loaded with containers that looked very innocent, and they had them parked near Russian air bases. And on a remote command, the Russians were so surprised that the Ukrainians managed to take over their mobile phone network in order to introduce these remote commands. The containers opened, and these conventional drones flew out and attacked the Russian strategic nuclear bombers that were deployed at these air bases, as well as several command and control aircraft. So it was a surprise attack. It was pulled off flawlessly. And it was a case where the Ukrainians destroyed the guts of the Russian nuclear bomber force with conventional drones that were just worth a few thousand dollars. So it was an amazing example of, cost-benefit ratio being very beneficial for the Ukrainians, but also quite ingenious in the way they pulled it off.
1: Now, Russia has said that a conventional attack could have, you know, provoked a nuclear response. Thankfully, that has not happened yet. Is that still a threat?
2: I believe that what we are seeing is, in a number of cases, that nuclear weapons are a deterrent, but they are a deterrent against other nuclear weapons. Where conventional attacks are concerned, they are not really a potent deterrent. I think that the nuclear taboo remains rather strong. This taboo has been in place since President Truman decided to use nuclear weapons at the end of World War II to end the war in Japan with his two strikes, one against Hiroshima and the other against Nagasaki. But since that time, nuclear weapons have not been used in conflict. And I think, surprisingly, even though the Russians threatened to respond with nuclear attacks, two attacks on their strategic targets, including their nuclear bomber force,

0: and of course very good missileers as well, and say that, so they are pounding away at each other with conventional strikes, but nuclear weapons have not been in play.
1: Now, there was talk that Putin was considering a tactical nuke response. How was he stopped from doing that?
0: This is the situation that unfolded in the fall of 2022, when actually the Russian army was on the run in the southeast quadrant of Ukraine. And Putin became concerned that not only was the Russian army going to be defeated, but he might lose Crimea as well, which he seized back in 2014 in the first Russian invasion of Ukraine. So apparently he became very concerned about this and asked his general staff about using tactical nuclear weapons. U.S. got wind of this, and not only was the Biden administration quietly warning the Russians not to go down this path, but they appealed to the Chinese and Indians, and President Xi Jinping, as well as Narendra Modi, the Prime Minister of India, they both publicly said to Putin at a summit meeting of the so-called Shanghai Cooperation Organization, do not use nuclear weapons in Ukraine. This was unprecedented for these big leaders to tell another one of their big leader pals not to use nuclear weapons in this way. And the Chinese and Indians have continued to be clear that Russia should not use nuclear weapons in Ukraine. This seems to have had an impact on Putin's decision-making in this regard. But also, I do understand that Putin's general staff told him, boss, you're not going to get what you want out of a nuclear use in Ukraine, a nuclear attack in Ukraine. For one thing, our soldiers will be having to fight in a contaminated environment. For another thing, nuclear contamination, the winds blow from west to east. Nuclear contamination might end up falling on Russian territory. Some of the best farmland in Russia is in that southern part of the country. So I do think there were military reasons, but also high-level political reasons why Putin backed off at that time.
1: Is there a pressure buildup that is escalating with the conventional attacks that Putin could reconsider escalating to nuclear use?
0: Some Russian commentators have been speculating about this, and we have, I think, consistently heard some of them. There's a guy named Sergei Karaganov who has been very outspoken, saying, we just need to teach those NATO countries a lesson. We just need to launch a nuclear weapon against London or Paris, and that'll teach them a lesson not to mess around with Russia. But honestly speaking, I think that these individuals are there to be kind of rabble-rousers in some ways, but not, in the end of the day, that influential on the decision-making in the Kremlin. I suppose if Putin feels his back is really against the wall and he is looking at defeat in Ukraine, that he might consider again to use nuclear weapons in Ukraine. But I, honestly speaking, I think he really cares about his buddies in Beijing and in New Delhi and other leaders who still show him respect. Could he end up being the first leader to use nuclear weapons since World War II? This is going to put him in a very, very negative place in history. And frankly, I think that that is giving him pause as well.
1: So there is a similar pattern happening in the Middle East, where Iranian-backed militias are attacking Israeli nuclear facilities. What have you seen there?
0: Yes, we have seen attacks in and near the Israeli reactor site, where we believe that they have enriched and manufactured, rather, nuclear material for a weapons program. Unfortunately, we have seen not only state actors, Iran, going after targets inside Israel, but also non-state actors, the Houthis, for example, from Yemen, and Hezbollah. And even though Israel does not openly claim a nuclear capability, we know that they have depended on a nuclear deterrent for some period of time as a kind of ultimate deterrent force for the country. But it has in no way stopped repeated attacks on Tel Aviv, repeated attacks on large military facilities, and some of these coming from those we would consider terrorists, I consider

0: consider this to be perhaps a new stage in the terrorist threat that many countries, including the United States, are going to have to pay attention to.
1: Yeah, with the how concerned should we be that non-state actors are going to acquire a nuclear weapon?
0: We're always concerned about what we call nuclear terrorism, and that is why we've spent a lot of money for many, many years, not only on our own nuclear weapons security, but also helping other countries. For example, after the Cold War, when the USSR fell apart, we were very concerned about Russian nuclear weapons and Russian nuclear material falling into the wrong hands, getting into terrorist hands. And so we spent a lot of money helping them to build better fences around their nuclear facilities and increase their security at nuclear facilities. So we're always concerned about that. What concerns me nowadays is that if non-state actors get their hands on these accurate, relatively cheap, but long-range conventional drones and missiles, they could start going after critical targets in the continental United States. As I said in the Foreign Affairs article, the future attack by a terrorist may not be on skyscrapers in a major coastal city, but could reach inside the United States to attack even an intercontinental ballistic missile field in North Dakota. So I think these are things we need to be thinking about in terms of upping our game on air and missile defense. And yeah, that's a whole nother area of national resilience that we're going to need to invest in.
1: So when we talk about cheap drones, how cheap is cheap? What are we talking about?
0: Well, sometimes the Ukrainians are sticking them together from things they get off the shelf and from cheap building materials. So a couple hundred dollars up to $1 million for some of the more expensive and well-made drones. But still, bear in mind that U.S. missiles like the Tomahawk sea-launched cruise missile, each missile costs about $2 million. So these are relatively cheap, even the ones that are at the higher end of the price spectrum.
1: You also say, and I think you touched on this, resources would be better spent on defending our nuclear facilities instead of building new ones.
0: Yes, and I do stress that. We do have a program now called Golden Dome. It's President Trump's pet program, and he wants to spend money, I think, on whiz-bang technologies like space-based interceptors for ballistic missiles. But to be honest with you, I see the bigger threat coming from these cheaper, smaller missiles that are so-called air-breathing missiles. They stay in the atmosphere. They don't fly up out of the atmosphere and come down on a so-called ballistic trajectory, but they stay in the atmosphere. They fly close to the surface. They hug the earth. They're hard to see, hard to defend against. And this is what we need to consider as we think about point defenses for our critical missile bases, for our critical storage sites, for our critical naval bases where nuclear submarines are deployed. We need to be able to defend against even the most primitive cruise missile or air-breathing drone that could be coming at us in the future. And that's a different kind of defense problem than defending against ballistic missiles from outer space.
1: My guest is Rose Gottemuller, William J. Perry Lecturer at the Center for International Security and Cooperation, a research fellow at the Hoover Institution at Stanford University, and former Deputy Secretary General of NATO. Her article for Foreign Affairs is The Strange Defeat of Nuclear Deterrence. We'll be back in a couple of minutes.
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0: The director of a Kalamazoo youth hockey club testified before a House subcommittee in Washington, D.C. on the effects of increasing private investment in youth sports. Kalamazoo Optimist Hockey Association director Matt Kakabeek told lawmakers that Coho was evicted from the former Wings West Arena in Texas Township in March by new owner Black Bear Sports Group. 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
3: Former Manchester Mayor Andy Burnham could easily become the United Kingdom's seventh prime minister in 10 years. 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
5: This is Think. I'm Paige Phelps in for Chris Boyd. My guest is Rose Gottemuller, William J. Perry Lecturer at the Center for International Security and Cooperation and a research fellow at the Hoover Institution at Stanford University. She's also former Deputy Secretary General of NATO. We're speaking about her foreign affairs article, The Strange Defeat of Nuclear Deterrence. Rose, you did label this a nuclear taboo when you say leaders who threaten their use get heavy pushback. But I'd like to bring up President Trump's Truth Social post about wiping an entire civilization off the map. Was he breaking this taboo?
6: It was a very unfortunate comment, and really, I think from the perspective of humanity, the wrong message for the United States president to be giving. But he didn't actually say the words with a nuclear weapon, and he loves to brag about the prowess of U.S. conventional forces, and we saw it exercised in Iran with these massive conventional strikes meant to take out even buried targets. Now, the Iranians have shown remarkable resilience in the face of this onslaught and have been managing to dig out and rebuild pretty quickly. So it does lead to questions about how effective conventional attacks, even very big and intensive ones, can be. But on the other hand, I think it's egregious what the president said about wiping out an entire civilization. But not necessarily indicative that he was planning a nuclear strike.
5: So when we talk about countries that have nuclear capabilities, we're talking about deterrence through the ability to strike back. Is this the undergirding of nuclear strategy at the moment?
6: Definitely it is, and it has been in existence really since the years after, immediately after the Cold War, when the USSR also acquired nuclear weapons. The United States did not maintain its nuclear primacy for very long. And in the ensuing years, five states have acquired nuclear weapons and do so under the so-called Non-Proliferation Treaty. Those five states are the UK and France, Russia, China, and the United States. In addition to which, we have India and Pakistan, who developed their own nuclear weapons programs. They never entered the NPT system, the Non-Proliferation Treaty system. DPRK, North Korea, walked away from the NPT and developed its own nuclear weapons, as we know. And then we largely believe that Israel has a nuclear capability, although Israel neither confirms nor denies its nuclear deterrent force. So there are very few nuclear weapons states in the world and very few states possessing nuclear weapons. I make that difference, by the way, because we call them nuclear weapon states as a legal term under the NPT. But other states out there have from time to time shown some ambition to acquire nuclear weapons. One of the points I make in my article is that don't think that nuclear weapons are actually going to prevent conventional aggression against you, conventional attack, because that is the lesson of these current wars in the Middle East and in Ukraine. Russia, the most powerful of the nuclear states, with over 4,000 total warheads at this time, 1,550 of them deployed, as you noted at the outset. But they're the biggest nuclear weapon state, and still that did not prevent Ukraine from attacking their nuclear bomber forces with conventional weapons. So I think we have to say that nuclear weapons do not prevent conventional attacks. And in that case, what is their value for deterring conventional warfare? I think their value is more clearly seen in deterring nuclear attacks from other nuclear states.
5: Yeah, you say it's an old logic butting up against the realities of warfare today.
6: Yes, exactly so. And that deterrence balance has been oddly stable, despite the fact that in the case of the United States and the USSR, now the Russian Federation, we do keep our nuclear missiles on a very high level alert. We have a so-called first strike deterrence balance. That is, we know that both of us have our nuclear weapons on a high level of alert. And if one of us tries to get a nuclear surprise attack off, the other will be able to respond immediately, even while the first strike is going on. So that's called a first strike deterrent balance. It's stable. It seems like a tenuous stability, but it has certainly held firm over the last many, many years. In the case of a number of states, UK and France in particular, they're a good example of this. They have depended on second strike retaliation. Their nuclear weapons are all deployed on their submarines. And they essentially say, if you attack us, this is addressed to Russia, if you attack us, we will retaliate by striking and destroying Moscow. So they say, we depend on retaliation to deter. In the case of the United States and Russia, we depend on this first strike standoff, as we call it. Mm.
5: My guest is Rose Gottemuller of the Hoover Institution at Stanford University and former Deputy Secretary General of NATO. Her piece for Foreign Affairs is The Strange Defeat of Nuclear Deterrence. Let's turn to Israel real quick. You have mentioned that they have remained tight-lipped about their nuclear capability. Why is that?
6: I think that they have a number of reasons for that. Part of it has been to sustain and maintain the strong allied support of the United States of America over many, many years. And the United States has been insistent that that they not be an overt nuclear power. And so that has been one of the reasons. And I think, furthermore, they have just believed that it is better to keep this kind of neither confirm nor deny policy because it is an effective deterrent without them having to bear further criticism for being a nuclear state, for having nuclear weapons. They are already, as you know, constantly under enormous pressure for their policies in any number of settings. And so that is one reason I think that they haven't wanted to attract additional criticism.
5: But the Hamas attack.
6: Yes, in fact, it's a great example and a very sad and tragic example. The Hamas attack was one where nuclear weapons and nuclear deterrence were simply irrelevant. Mm-hmm. The the way that they engaged in very violent action against civilians. Again, nuclear weapons play no role in deterring that kind of terrible behavior. So it's another case where I think it's very clear that nuclear deterrence did not play a role in defending Israel's security and defending Israel's interests.
5: Now, Israeli systems like the Iron Dome are very, very expensive. How is that holding up to these cheap drones?
6: Actually, Israel has been smart, and they are a good example of the kind of defense resilience that I'm talking about, because they have developed a kind of multi-layered defense that includes not only the Iron Dome system, but also systems that are capable against both longer range and shorter range missiles. So they have a multi-layered approach to air and missile defense, and they are constantly upgrading and improving their missile defense systems through things like software upgrades and improvements to the hardware as well. So I think Israel is a great example of missile air and missile defense resilience, and it's one that we need to take account of. I guess that the so-called Golden Dome system that President Trump has touted as being perfect for the United States, it's grown out of his admiration for the Israelis and how effective their Iron Dome system and how effective their defenses have been overall.
5: So how do cyber and space assets fit into this moment of deterrence strategies?
6: It's interesting that we don't fully understand, in my view, how some of these newer technologies are going to fit with nuclear deterrence as it has existed for many, many decades now. It's really a simplified standoff between countries possessing these very large nuclear missiles and very large nuclear bombers. And here we have a situation where, with developments in better surveillance, such as quantum sensing, artificial intelligence capable of rapid fire data analytics and putting information together very quickly, space-based assets that you pointed to were very dependent on space-based assets for early warning, but there could be the possibility that weapons in space would rapidly degrade our not only our early warning capability, but also nuclear command and control capabilities. So there are a lot of factors that are emerging as new technologies are developed and come into defense applications that will influence nuclear deterrence going forward. And I'm not convinced that we have a full grasp on those implications, because the technologies themselves are evolving so rapidly and we don't always understand what the applications are going to be. Artificial intelligence is a great example of that.
5: Yeah, and you say that Russia is behind in developing artificial intelligence. Is that going to impact the future of warfare between, say, Ukraine and Russia, say that's ongoing?
6: It's an interesting question, and I think remarkable, because it is the United States and China who are on the leading edge in artificial intelligence development, and Russia is lagging far behind. Russia, as I said, is the largest nuclear power, China lagging far behind, but rapidly modernizing its nuclear forces and building up, so that we fear in the next decade they could approach our level of deployed nuclear warheads, 1,550. So we are worried about having China also as a nuclear peer joining the Russian Federation. What's it going to mean, though, when Russia is lagging behind in artificial intelligence and the United States and China are the ones that fully command artificial intelligence and what it can provide in terms of additional capability or capacity? This is, I think, a worry and concern we need to have. Will this cause Russia to lash out in some ways because it is lagging behind technologically? Can't tell at the moment, but I think that is a worry.
5: Mm. My guest is Rose Gaudemiller, William J. Perry Lecturer at the Center for International Security and Cooperation and a research fellow at the Hoover Institution at Stanford University. She's also former Deputy Secretary General of NATO. You're listening to Think. I'm Paige Phelps in for Chris Boyd. So turning to China, how would an arsenal there threaten conventional conflict in Europe?
6: Where China is concerned, its focus has been very regional. It has been focused, and I think its biggest strategic objective has been to get the United States to pull back from forward deployment of its Navy and military power overall adjacent to China, and certainly in defense and protection of Taiwan. So that has been China's focus. It's interesting that historically China has had a focus in Europe that is on the trade commercial side, but also very focused on infrastructure. While I was the NATO Deputy Secretary General, China was going out of its way to acquire controlling stakes in big ports in Europe. At one point, they had acquired over 90% of a controlling stake in the port of Piraeus in Greece. And this was a huge wake-up call for the NATO allies. They could see that NATO could become vulnerable to China in the case of a conflict that would start, no doubt, with Russian aggression. But if China were somehow allied or partnering with Russia, it could mean that NATO would not be able to use those ports fully to resupply and to bring troops from North America to support the war effort. So this was a big wake-up call for NATO. I think in general, NATO and China don't have a huge amount to do with each other. We do have military-to-military contacts, military-to-military staff talks, and some talks together about political military affairs. Interestingly, arms control and nonproliferation has been a topic of discussion between China and NATO. But it's a kind of second-order effect. It's not that NATO worries directly about Chinese aggression, but about China supporting and helping Russia and perhaps undermining NATO from within.
5: Should the U.S. be in three-way talks with China and Russia about nuclear assets?
6: Frankly, I don't think that's a good idea because China is still a much smaller nuclear state than either Russia or the United States. Russia and the United States are essentially peers. We have more or less equal nuclear forces. And on that basis, we can continue to negotiate together to limit and control nuclear weapons. I think this is something I hope can resume once we get into a peace process with Ukraine. And the President Trump, for all his lack of interest in other areas of policy, he's for a long time been interested in trying to get controls on nuclear weapons, denuclearization, he calls it. So I would urge that there be a negotiation with the Russians to really think about what should come next after the New START Treaty, which went out of force in February of this year, and then a separate negotiation with China to talk about their modernization and try to gain more knowledge and understanding and predictability from them about what they're doing with their nuclear force posture as they build it up and expand it. And we should be talking to them about placing some controls on their nuclear weapons, but I don't think we can expect them to reduce nuclear weapons at this point. Just by way of example, I mentioned that Russia has about 4,000 total nuclear warheads, 1,550 deployed, same on the U.S. side. China, in contrast, has about 600 nuclear weapons total. So they are building up, they're rapidly modernizing, but they are not nearly at the level of the U.S. and Russia. So that means, to my mind, Donald Trump gets two big nuclear treaties that he can put his name on, one with Vladimir Putin and one with Xi Jinping.
5: My guest is Rose Gaudemiller, William J. Perry Lecturer at the Center for International Security and Cooperation and a research fellow at the Hoover Institution at Stanford University. She's also former Deputy Secretary General of NATO. We'll be right back.
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5: Democratic Socialists are having a moment. They're winning primaries in New York and Colorado, where 29-year-old Democratic Socialist Melot Kuros defeated a 15-term incumbent. But not everyone is happy with the hot streak, including President Trump and centrist Democrats. What a wave of socialist success means for the midterms, next time on 1A.
0: Tune into 1A at 1 o'clock this afternoon on 102.1 WMUK.
6: This is Think. I'm Paige Phelps in for Chris Boyd. My guest is Rose Gottemuller, William J. Perry Lecturer at the Center for International Security and Cooperation and a research fellow at the Hoover Institution at Stanford University. She's also former Deputy Secretary General of NATO. We're talking about her foreign affairs article, The Strange Defeat of Nuclear Deterrence. Rose, we'll turn to South Asia now, where conflicts between India and Pakistan have been at their most serious since the 90s. What alarm bells is this ringing?
7: This is a situation that in some ways is perennial in that India and Pakistan go to war quite frequently, it seems like every other year. But in the past year, they've attacked deeper into each other's territory than ever before. And it was a series of attacks with conventional weapons, but the violence and intensity of this conflict were quite worrisome. And since they are states that possess nuclear weapons, of course, there's always the concern about nuclear escalation. But I will say over all these years that the wars between, the conflicts between Pakistan and India have remained conventional, and they seem themselves to be living by the nuclear taboo and avoiding nuclear escalation at all costs.
6: And you say that this the threat of using nuclear weapons in this case in South Asia has helped to bring the temperature down faster. What do you mean by that?
7: Yes, because not only do India and Pakistan, when they get into these intense crises and conflicts, not only do they seem to be looking for off-ramps rather quickly, but countries step forward to help them attain those off-ramps. In the past, it has been the United States who has been the country most often stepping forward and bringing the temperature down, helping India and Pakistan to back away from the crisis. In this last war, China also became involved. And so I think that because of the threat of nuclear war in South Asia, that the conventional conflicts between these two countries tend to be ameliorated sooner rather than later. And we've seen that time and time again over the last several decades since both countries acquired nuclear weapons.
6: Is that an example of traditional deterrence?
7: I think it is an example, frankly, that the nuclear taboo is rather stable and stronger than people are want to give it credit for. Because, and furthermore, as I've been saying in this discussion, nuclear weapons do not prevent conventional attacks between countries, and India and Pakistan are the fullest example of that. They're constantly going at each other conventionally. But nuclear weapons in this case and the existence of nuclear weapons in the hands of both leaders, I think really means that the conflicts tend to de-escalate more quickly, and both countries are looking for ways to return to some kind of stability more quickly.
6: Is there a way in modern warfare to pledge limits on where we will attack? We will not attack nuclear systems. We will deter through treaties that keep us from attacking those assets.
7: You know, it's really good that India and Pakistan have led the way on this, because they are so constantly attacking each other with conventional weapons. The one stable and long-running confidence-building measure they have had between their two countries has been to pledge every year on January 1st not to attack a list of so-called nuclear targets. These are civil nuclear targets, power plants, and they pledge not to attack those sites with conventional weapons, which I think is very, very good. And I really urge in my article in Foreign Affairs that we extend that kind of pledge not only to civil nuclear power plants, civil nuclear facilities of all kinds, but also that we extend to military nuclear targets as well. Because one of the things that has worried me about the war in Ukraine is that conventional attacks have come very close to all kinds of nuclear targets, not only the nuclear power plant at Zaporizhia, which is a very big facility, but also the Chernobyl nuclear site, which is the scene of the disaster when the reactor exploded in the mid-1980s. But also, the Russians have nuclear weapons storage sites in Belgorod, right across the border from Ukraine, and attacks have come very close to that nuclear storage facility. So this is a nuclear storage facility for warheads. So I think we should extend that kind of pledge not only to civil nuclear facilities, but also to military nuclear facilities, that in a conventional fight of any kind, the countries should pledge not to attack military facilities or civil nuclear power facilities.
6: Now, you have said that we must maintain our arsenal, but at the same time, we need to be pledging to limit and reduce stockpiles. Can you walk me through that?
7: Yes, I think there's a tendency now in the United States, particularly because people are very concerned about two nuclear peers emerging, about having to deter both Russia and China in the next decade. And so there's a simple urge to treat this as an arithmetic problem, to start to simply build up nuclear forces, to build up deployments of nuclear forces, to put more warheads on our missiles, which we can do. And this is an option that should certainly be considered. But because I see a limited utility to nuclear weapons in terms of deterring conventional aggression and conventional attacks, I think that we need to think about opportunity costs for pouring more money into nuclear weapon systems, into nuclear facilities. Shouldn't we be thinking instead about the benefits that we would gain by intensive investments in missile defenses and air defenses? This, to my mind, is really where we need to be putting more of our resources, of our defense dollars, rather than building up and deploying more nuclear weapons. I don't think they buy us additional deterrence necessarily. And what we are needing instead is to be able to ensure that they survive against conventional attack.
6: And this is the problem of 80-year-old nuclear technology up against 21st century technology.
7: Exactly so. And we are concerned that we combine this 80-year-old technology with some of these new innovations, emerging technologies such as artificial intelligence. What's going to happen to the stability of deterrence? I can't answer that question right now. But I can say that I think we need to continue to deter other nuclear weapon states. We need certainly to deter the Russian Federation from threatening to attack us with nuclear weapons. We need to deter China. We need to pay attention to deterring other nuclear states, but at the same time, understand that the benefit of nuclear deterrence will not extend to conventional defense. And so in that way, putting more money into the integrated air and missile defense, it buys us what we have called historically deterrence by denial. You want to deny the other country attacking you the benefits of the attack. If they see that they cannot get an attack through because you have adequate air and missile defenses, they are denied the benefit of that attack. They will or may decide not to perpetrate the attack. That's what's called deterrence by denial. And I'm arguing that we should be thinking more in those terms than in terms of this deterrence by threat of retaliation, which is what we've depended on so far. I think, as I said, it still has a value. We need to deter Russia. We need to deter China. But we can ensure that we have reliable retaliation without simply building up nuclear weapons.
6: But are there concerns and doubts from U.S. allies about our deterrence commitments?
7: Certainly, President Trump has generated those kinds of concerns because of his lack of support in the first instance for the NATO allies, but also he has from time to time been criticizing the Asian allies, Japan, ROK, Australia, New Zealand, for not investing sufficiently in their own defense. So he's created doubts among our allies that the United States would step forward to defend them should they be threatened with nuclear weapons. This is called the extended nuclear deterrence commitment of the United States to our allies in Europe and Asia. So yes, they have been raising questions, and that's another major message of my article. That is, allies shouldn't think that by acquiring their own nuclear weapons, they're actually going to be bolstering deterrence against conventional aggression against them. The NATO allies, for example, if they acquire nuclear weapons, are not going to actually, I think, buy a huge deterrent value against a Russian conventional attack, because in the end of the day, there's a lack of perhaps understanding and a lack of faith in the ability of nuclear weapons to deter. And here again, it's the buildup of conventional capability and capacity in Europe that will buy the greatest benefit for the European allies. By the way, although the Trump administration has emphasized that NATO allies need to take over conventional defense of Europe, the Trump administration has also emphasized that the U.S. will continue to extend its nuclear deterrence guarantees to Europe. We have a number of warheads deployed in Europe under U.S. control. The allies are capable, and they train and exercise to help us deliver those warheads in the terrible event of having to pull them out of their storage and ever employ them in warfare. So it's important for the allies, I think, to continue to do everything they can to train and exercise in order to have an effective extended nuclear deterrent, and also to publicly message that capability and capacity, that not only is the extended nuclear deterrent of the United States fit for purpose, but also that allies are ready to employ it if it is absolutely necessary. And that messaging, that public messaging, is a deterrent to Moscow. It's a deterrent to the Russian Federation. Even though Trump raises doubts about his support for Europe, can Vladimir Putin really be certain that the United States would not defend Europe and defend it with nuclear weapons if need be? So despite all doubts, that's my main message. Don't think about wasting your money on your own nuclear weapons, but really be prepared to support and exercise the NATO extended nuclear deterrent.
6: My guest is Rose Gottemuller of the Hoover Institution at Stanford University and former Deputy Secretary General of NATO. Her piece for Foreign Affairs is The Strange Defeat of Nuclear Deterrence. You're listening to Think. I'm Paige Phelps in for Chris Boyd. Do you feel like your warnings about nuclear impotence are being heard?
7: I have gotten a lot of responses to this article, and I've been very interested that few of them have been debating. There's been a lot of questions about what does this mean, but nobody is actually debating the truth of what I've conveyed in the article. That is that nuclear weapons do not actually deter conventional attacks. What does this mean? Does it mean we have to reinvigorate our efforts to acquire conventional missile capability? Yes, that seems to be clear. People have watched also what's going on in Ukraine with Ukraine's skill at deploying conventional missiles and drones at all ranges. And they're saying, yes, we need more of that. We need to learn those lessons from Ukraine. So that is very clear. The other message that is being taken away from the article is, maybe the notion of friendly proliferation doesn't make much sense. Maybe the notion that allies should perhaps consider acquiring their own nuclear weapons, maybe that doesn't make sense. And I welcome that very much. But in terms of actually fighting with the argument, I haven't heard too much about that.
6: Mm-hmm. The last question I want to ask you is, you know, these institutions that you work on, they focus on nonproliferation. Is there a younger generation coming up carrying on this work? What have you seen with your Stanford students?
7: I've been thrilled that my Stanford students are so interested in this, although they are questioning the Washington policy space and whether the environment in Washington is conducive to governance. But they are really interested in trying to get controls on weapons of mass destruction of all kinds. We've been emphasizing the nuclear threats in our discussion today, but the biotechnology revolution is enormous and could mean the advent of new and very frightening biological weapons. So my students are interested in thinking about ways to strengthen our means of controlling biological weapons as well. And I welcome that very much.
6: My guest is Rose Gottemuller, the William J. Perry Lecturer at the Center for International Security and Cooperation and a research fellow at the Hoover Institution at Stanford University. From 2016 to 2019, she served as Deputy Secretary General of NATO. Her article for Foreign Affairs is The Strange Defeat of Nuclear Deterrence. Rose, this has been so interesting. Thanks for making the time.
7: It's truly been my pleasure. Thanks for the great interview.
6: Think is distributed by PRX, the Public Radio Exchange. Once again, I'm Paige Phelps in for Chris Boyd. Thanks for listening and have a great day.

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3: Democratic socialists are having a moment in U.S. primaries. What does it mean for the Democratic Party overall? From WAMU and NPR in Washington, this is 1A.

We live in uncertainty. Politics, the economy, technology, our relationships, everything is changing. It may be easier to be certain, but is it better? Next hour on 1A, we begin a new series all about uncertainty, how it affects us across our lives, and how to confront it one problem at a time.

0: 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And from the estate of Joan B. Kroc, whose bequest serves as an enduring investment in the future of public radio and seeks to help NPR produce programming that meets the highest standards of public service in journalism and cultural expression.
1: A shakeup in the main Senate race as Graham Plattner drops out and leaves a big question mark for Democrats. On the next Friday News Roundup, what a replacement choice will mean for Americans come November. Plus, President Trump doubles down on his deeply unpopular war. We have the latest on all of it and much more next time on 1A.
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1: Black and white in a world that's full of gray. So how do we change our relationship with uncertainty? From WAMU and NPR in Washington, this is 1A.

0: This is 1 a.m. Nyla Boodoo in for Jen White. Humans like to know what's coming next, how to plan for the future, and what the consequences of our actions might be. But the modern world is only becoming less certain. War abroad and political conflict at home, technological breakthroughs once only seen in science fiction, a volatile economy and labor market with the careers of billions at risk, and of course, the climate crisis, which rages on in the background and now in the foreground of our lives. And when we look inward, more questions, more uncertainty. What do we want our lives to look like? What happens when we achieve success or if we never do? And what about when we reach the end? This is the first part of a new 1A series we're bringing you over the next few months about uncertainty called Pending. Across these segments, we'll look at uncertainty in many forms. Health, relationships, faith, careers, uncertainty in life, and death. Today, what exactly is uncertainty and is it always a bad thing? We'll talk about why we try to avoid it, how we can reevaluate our relationship to it, and maybe most important, how to move forward even when we don't know. That's the plan for this hour anyway. I feel very certain in saying to you the show could end up somewhere else completely. Joining us now to find out is Simone Stoltzoff. He's a journalist and author of The Good Enough Job, Reclaiming Life from Work, and his latest book is How to Not Know, The Value of Uncertainty in a World That Demands Answers. He joins us now from Barcelona, Spain. Simone, welcome to 1A.
1: Thank you so much for having me.
0: We want to hear from those of you listening as well. What's the one uncertain thing you're facing in your life, or what do you struggle with when you confront uncertainty? Later, we'll talk about managing uncertain times and situations. You can email us at 1A@wamu.org. Let's just start, I think, Simone, with the most basic question. Why, as humans, do we want things to be so certain?
1: It's biological. So our brains are wired to seek certainty because certainty makes us feel good. You can imagine an ancestor of yours or mine in the jungle, and they hear a rustling in the bushes. And if they don't know the source of that noise, that uncertainty could have been fatal. And so, because our brains are always predicting the future, trying to help us stay safe and survive, we have this natural aversion to uncertainty. The problem is sometimes we treat uncertain situations that aren't matters of life and death as if they were. And we go for the safest way out or the fastest way out, which isn't always the best way out of our uncertainty.
0: You note that we're living in an era where information is abundant. And I wanted to ask you about something you write about, the idea of our tolerance for uncertainty. Does the modern era mean that we have a lower tolerance for uncertainty than at other times in human history?
1: Well, it's hard to compare apples to apples here. If you were in Florence during the bubonic plague or a hand loom weaver during the Industrial Revolution, you may think that modern feelings of uncertainty or the anxiety that uncertainty causes are sort of small potatoes. But there's two things going on. One, the world is getting more uncertain. So there's this economist from Stanford named Nicholas Bloom who's been tracking global uncertainty since the early 80s. And he's found that the five highest measurements since he began collecting data have all occurred in the last 5 years. So between the pandemic, as you mentioned, the wars overseas, geopolitical unrest, the threat of AI, the world is getting more uncertain. But the other thing that's happening that is less often talked about is that our tolerance for uncertainty is in decline. There's this really interesting study from this researcher named Nicholas Carlton out of the University of Virginia, and he's found that the rise of our intolerance of uncertainty has correlated with the rise of the internet, and more specifically, mobile phones. I think phones do a few things. One is they create the expectations that answers should be readily available, whereas 10 years ago, I might have been okay not knowing the name of a given actor. Now I feel an almost involuntary need to reach for my phone. And the second thing that phones do is they rob us of the practice of sitting with what we don't know. So the world is getting more uncertain. Our tolerance for uncertainty is in decline. And that's why I argue so many of us feel anxious and unmoored.
0: Simone, your book profiles several people who've dealt with major uncertainty in their lives at one point and another. Some people thrive in this, others can't stand it. And I wanted to start with someone who thrived in the not knowing and who literally built his life around this. His name is Max Hawkins. Can you tell us particularly how a technologist from Silicon Valley ended up totally randomizing his life?
1: Yeah, Max is a fascinating case study. So as you mentioned, he was a software engineer, specifically at Google. And before that, in college, he studied fine art as well as computer science. And so he always had this sort of interest in infusing a bit of serendipity or randomness into his art pieces using computer code. After a few years of living in the Bay Area, where his life was very cushy, he had this strange feeling that maybe you've had before, Nyla, that my life feels like it's a bunch of rinse and repeat days, like I'm acting out a script that I've read before.
0: Who hasn't had that feeling, right?
1: I know. And so he decided to do something that

0: We lived in Slovenia for a month and in Dubai for a month and Vietnam for a month, literally randomizing his entire existence.
1: So in his story, you include this idea of explore, exploit. Can you explain what that is? Because I think there's people listening thinking, well, I feel more comfortable doing research and eliminating whatever uncertainty I can.
0: Yeah, of course. You know, at first when I started talking to Max, I thought he was this brilliant idea of someone who is super tolerant of uncertainty. This idea of explore, exploit comes from theoretical computer science. And I'll give you an example. Imagine you worked for Spotify, and it was your job to choose the next song that plays on a person's playlist. You can choose to exploit their taste, which means playing something similar to other things that they've liked, or you can choose to explore their taste by playing something that you're not sure whether or not they'll like. Both have trade-offs. If you exploit, you might risk overplaying a song or not interesting them enough. It's the low risk option, but anyone who has played a song enough times until it drives them crazy knows the risks of too much exploitation. The other side of the coin is exploring, where you play something that's outside of your known preference area. And the benefit here is you might delight them. You might play something that they didn't know that they liked, or maybe you didn't know that they liked. The risk, of course, is that you might play something that they hate and turn them off. And so it's a nice metaphor for life. At different phases of our lives, we do more exploring. At different phases, we do more exploiting. But there are risks on either end of the spectrum. If you're too extreme and too calcified in your ways, maybe you could use a little bit more exploring. Whereas if you aren't directing your energy in any particular direction, maybe you could do a little bit more exploiting.
1: That's journalist Simone Stoltzoff. He's an author of How to Not Know, The Value of Uncertainty in a World That Demands Answers. And we're hearing from those of you listening as well. One of you texted, I hope the author will address the uncertainty of people who live in war zones, individuals who lose their families to violence, such as to genocide. How do families living in Gaza and other devastated regions of the world deal with uncertainty, like the inability to find food and shelter? We also got this text from Miriam in Kansas City, Missouri, who said, for so long, uncertainty has moved me. Housing uncertainty, financial uncertainty. Very recently, I found that stability starts inside, letting life flow through me, a strategy of radical self-acceptance and nervous system regulation. But how do you come by that if you're worried about your basic needs? It's nearly impossible, but awareness practices are the place to start. Thanks for those text messages. You can also email us to 1a@wamu.org. So, Moni, how does weighing our options in the face of uncertainty change when our uncertainty comes from basic needs not being secure?
0: I love this question, and it's definitely germane to this current moment where we're living in. You know, in many ways, How to Not Know is a book about the virtue of uncertainty. But if you were to hand this book to someone, say, fighting on the front lines of Ukraine or in Gaza right now, they might have a very different read on what uncertainty means for them. One of the tactics that I advocate for is that when we are certain about some aspects of our life, it makes it easier to hold uncertainty in others. So I tell people to try and find their anchors. What are those things that you hope will remain steady amidst all that might be changing around you? As our listener mentioned, maybe it's something like a mindfulness or meditation practice. Maybe it's a keen sense of your values or your commitment to living in a particular place. But when you have those anchors, when you know what you are certain about, it can make it easier to hold uncertainty in other facets of your life.
1: We're talking to Simone Stoltzoff. He's a journalist and author of How to Not Know, The Value of Uncertainty in a World That Demands Answers. And we're hearing from you. Another one in the 1A text club said, I'm a mental health therapist and professor. When the path isn't clear and you're at a fork in the road, brain dumping with a pen and paper is incredibly helpful in getting all of your thoughts and your uncertainty out of your head. It can help clear the path for a more insightful perspective. Coming up, uncertainty in forecasting, in faith, and in death. I'm Nyla Boodoo, and for Jen White, this is 1A from WAMU and NPR.

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1: I'm Nyla Boodoo, in for Jen White. This is 1A. We're discussing uncertainty for our new 1A series on uncertainty. It's called Pending, How to Better Face It and Even How It Benefits Us. With us is Simone Stoltzoff. He's a journalist and author of The Good Enough Job, Reclaiming Life from Work. And his newest book is How to Not Know, The Value of Uncertainty in a World That Demands Answers. And you're sharing your tips. One of you in New Hampshire texted this suggestion, wait. Wait for the path to become clear before acting or deciding. It's difficult sometimes, but it works. In nature, there's always chaos, but chaos doesn't last. It happens, then it sorts itself out, then there's normalcy again. We would love to hear from you on this as well. Tell us how you're dealing with uncertainty, what you've used to get through the moments of gray, or what you would tell your past self now that you're through with that uncertainty. You can email us at 1a@wamu.org. Simone, one of my favorite parts of the book is the idea at one point the Federal Reserve had a Department of Doubt. What did they do?
2: So after the 08 financial crisis, this one enterprising economist at the Federal Reserve in New York named Meg McConnell set up what was affectionately dubbed the Department of Doubt. And the idea is that internally at the Fed, they created a Department of Devil's Advocates, whose job was to poke holes in central bankers' main arguments, try to find blind spots that they may not be paying attention to, and ultimately try to prevent some of the hubristic thinking that led to not taking action sooner on the crisis of 08. And so they do things like run simulations about what if catastrophic events occurred at the Fed. They would get economists to write down their predictions of how, for example, they thought interest rates might impact unemployment and provide a level of accountability to these choices that these very powerful policymakers were setting.
1: So one of the things that I thought was so interesting about this is the idea that experts actually have more biases because they feel more certain. What are some of the biases that rear their heads when we have uncertain moments? How can we avoid them?
2: There are a few, and you know, experts are definitely susceptible to some. For example, there's the overconfidence effect, which is the idea of being overconfident in your own ability to, say, solve a problem or see the future. My favorite stat around this is that 80% of drivers think they're better than average, which obviously is an impossibility. And so sometimes expertise can lead to the metaphor of only looking for answers under a lit street light, because that's the lit place where your, say, keys or answers may occur. We're limited by our expertise, and then the whole world is just through the lens of our narrow area of attention. But that isn't to say that experts are always susceptible to these biases. There are things like our general ambiguity aversion, which is our tendency to take known risks over unknown risks. You and I probably know someone who's in a job or in a relationship that they know isn't quite working for them, but they'd rather stick with the devil they know than have to experience the uncertainty of stepping outside of that job or relationship. There's confirmation bias, our tendency to look for answers or evidence that confirm our pre-existing beliefs. I see this all the time with AI, where people who think AI are going to take all the jobs look out and just read articles about that, or people who think AI is going to lead to this age of creative expression just look out for articles that say that. And so in moments of uncertainty, it can be very easy to cling or grasp for certainty, even when there's no certainty to be found. And part of the role of the Department of Doubt was to try and point that out, or to gently nudge these central bankers into trying to trade some of their hubris for humility.
1: Simone, the striking thing to me about that example is that department no longer exists at the Fed. Mm-hmm. How much do economic downturns or lack of resources cause us to tend, perhaps ironically, to turn away from the type of innovative thinking that might help prevent future crises?
2: Yeah. So in moments of economic hardship, often the departments of doubt or the red teams or the people who are set out to look for risk are some of the first on the chopping block. And that is because often this sort of risk mitigation work is seen as a cost center, as opposed to something that is benefiting the business's bottom line. But it's very hard to prove the value of a bad thing not happening. The author Nassim Taleb uses this great example in his book Black Swan, where he says, imagine if on September 10th, 2001, there was someone at the federal FAA who decided to make these cockpits of airlines bulletproof and very secure and spend billions and billions of dollars doing so. If that investment had been made, 9/11 might never have happened, but at the time, it would just be seen as this huge cost as opposed to the benefit of preventing this catastrophic terrorist attack. And so that is the problem with teams like the Department of Doubt or red teams that are looking out for these worst possible scenarios, is that often, unless there's a leader who can really champion this risk mitigation work, they're seen as a cost and not a benefit.
1: So let's talk about leaders and the macro level of uncertainty, because as we've said, it's everywhere in the world. Pat in North Carolina writes, I need counsel on how to deal with waking up every day in America and not knowing what our president has done to break down societal norms, political and global norms overnight. I truly fear what this man and his administration think is normal and the suffering they have and will continue to cause. You can keep the questions and comments coming to 1A@WAMU.org. Simone, there are practical tips for dealing with uncertainty, and then there's the emotional management. What did you learn about the best way to think, what thoughts to focus on, what to avoid? You started talking before the break about the idea of anchors.
2: Yeah, I like this idea of anchors, and they can definitely be relevant in a business context. Your anchors for your business might be your values or your mission or your commitment to serve a particular customer. But I'm sympathetic to the concern shared by the listener when tariff policies are shifting or when there's geopolitical unrest overseas or you're not sure the future of inflation over the course of the next 6 months or a year. It's hard to make those investments in the future. It's one way that I think about why it's so hard for young people to land jobs right now. If you are the leader of an organization, hiring a young person is like investing in a factory or investing in a future of your human capital of your organization. But when the future feels so systematically uncertain, it's harder to make those types of commitments. So when it comes to leadership, I'd think about, yes, finding your anchors. The other side of it is that uncertainty isn't necessarily always a threat. And so, yes, it can be uncomfortable. Yes, it can cause anxiety and fear. But uncertainty is also the birthplace of possibility, as I write in the book. If we're willing to withstand the discomfort and the anxiety and the fear that comes with uncertainty, we might be able to discover possibilities sitting on the other side of our discomfort. Certainly no generational company or genre-busting piece of art or scientific breakthrough has come about without someone's willingness to get to the precipice of what they know and to persist nonetheless.
1: We got messages from so many of you about how you respond to uncertainty, and a common theme was faith and prayer. Michelle in South Carolina texted two words, trust God. And another of you said, pray, talk to people with experience, pray again. Simone, you have multiple chapters of faith in the broadest sense. You say that it doesn't have to be religious faith. It can be deep belief. And you write about how faith can help us respond to uncertainty as well as how it can be harmful. What's the difference between faith that helps versus hurts us when we're in uncertain moments?
2: Faith is a great example of an anchor that I mentioned earlier. If you have faith in God or faith in a particular bet you're making, it can give you the conviction and the confidence to keep going, even when you're not exactly sure where you'll end up. The distinction in my mind is between what I might call blind faith and conscious faith. So blind faith is making a bet and then closing your mind to new information or new evidence as it emerges. One of the examples I use in the book is a young woman who joins a cult-like organization. And I think ceding your agency to a cult leader is a great example of faith gone poorly, where you are ceding your own autonomy, your own agency, and you're not keeping your eyes open to the nefarious effects that may be happening to you and your loved ones. Conscious faith, on the other hand, is using faith as a tool, is to choose to put your heart on something, even if you're not sure exactly how it'll turn out, but also being open to changing conditions around you, and also being open to changing what it is that you do believe in. And so it can be a fine line, but as you mentioned, I don't think faith necessarily has to be framed in a religious context. I really like the definition of faith from Pali, which is the original language for a lot of Buddhist texts. And the word for faith is sada, which means to put your heart on something. And so that's what I think about when I think about a good definition of faith, is even in these uncertain moments, what can you choose to put your heart on?
1: In fact, you write that oftentimes that faith and rationality are not like oil and water, and that cultivating faith can be pragmatic. How do you think that's so?
2: Let's go back to the business world, for example. So I'll share an example that's not in the book. In the early 2000s, there was this company in the Bay Area called Tiny Spec, and they were building this massive online multiplayer game called Glitch. And it was sort of the bell of the ball. They had raised $17 million. Their launch was covered in the New York Times. They had all of this buzz and tens of thousands of active users. And yet, at sort of the height of the company's success, less than 2 years after founding it, the founder decided to do something that others thought was crazy, which is he shut the game down. He had this sneaking suspicion that the company wasn't on a sustainable path. And so he offered to make his investors whole. He gave up employees that wanted to leave the opportunity to walk away. And then with the employees that remained, he pivoted the company around this internal communications tool that the company had built to collaborate across offices. That tool is what you and I today know as Slack. And that founder's name is Stuart Butterfield. And I think it's a great example of where faith can go right. At the time, he didn't necessarily know the opportunity that he was chasing or that Slack would sell to Salesforce for $27 billion. He wasn't sure whether or not it would work out, but his willingness to take that bet, to take his own conviction and put faith and also resources behind it is what ultimately led to this outsized positive outcome.
1: We got this email from Eric who says, Father Richard Rohr from the Center for Action and Contemplation talks a lot about the uncertainty in religion being the third act of life. We move from knowing to unknowing to re-knowing. In today's climate where fundamentalist religion seems to be at the root of so many geopolitical problems, uncertainty could potentially be a way for people to experience religion and also uphold values of plurality and justice for all. Eric, thanks for that email. You can keep the comments coming to 1A at WAMU.org. We're speaking with Simone Stoltzoff. He's a journalist and author of How to Not Know, The Value of Uncertainty in a World That Demands Answers. I'm Nyla Boodoo. You're listening to 1A. We're hearing from so many of you. S in Baltimore texted, I suffer from analysis paralysis when I try to optimize an outcome or find the perfect solution. When that happens, I think, what decision would I regret on my deathbed? That helps clarify what really matters and nudges me towards a more adventurous and creative decisions. I've heard from many older people that they only regretted the things they didn't do. Simone, can I get you to react to what listener S said? You've talked to so many people about their analysis paralysis. What should we know about it?
2: Yeah, I mean, you know, one of the cliches among authors is that you write the book that you need to read. And I'm right there with you. I am an overthinker. I'm a ruminator. And sometimes when I'm in the state of analysis paralysis, I've come to realize that it's its own type of comfort. Without having to make a decision, by staying on this treadmill of indecision, you don't have to deal with the consequences of your actions. In the book, I talked to this ethicist named Ira Bredzow, who works at Emory University and also works with a lot of students as they're embarking on the unknown careers after graduation. And he always asks his students the same three questions when faced with a choice that they can't make. The first is, what do you want? Simple enough, but the idea here is to get out of your head and into your body, a more embodied sense of wisdom. The second is, do you want to want that? Which is a bit heady, but the attempt here is to get into what philosophers sometimes call your second order desires. So do I want a cigarette? Sure. Do I want a cigarette? Maybe not. And then the third question, which I think is the most important, is what does that choice say about the person that you are? And I love this third question because it connects our decisions back to our values, back to our aspirational self. And so even if you can't know the outcome or control exactly how your decision will go, if you make a decision that's in alignment with your values, hopefully you can stand by it even if you don't get the outcome that you deserve. So that's one tactic that has been helpful for me. But I also know that that friction, that dissonance of not being able to choose so intimately. And in many ways, that's why I wrote the book, How to Not Know.
1: Tommy emailed us with this strategy. I practice acceptance. Very little is honestly predictable. People die unexpectedly every day. Wealth is generated or lost on a whim. I just work on doing what I can, but accepting whatever is going to unexpectedly happen. Simone, can I talk to you about the certainty that comes for all of us, which is something you talk about in the book? And the, of course, I'm talking about death. And you spoke to Sarah Hill, who's a death doula. Sarah Long had a difficult relationship with grief after the death of a loved one, and now provides non-medical support to people through the dying process. How do you think, and how did your research show how Americans perhaps, compared to other cultures, might be less culturally equipped to deal with the certainty of death?
2: Death is fascinating because it is both this one certainty, as you mentioned, that we all share, but the how and when of when we die is one of the great uncertainties. And so I spent time with palliative care workers, with death doulas like Sarah, and the one thing that I took away from all of the reporting is that particularly here in the United States, we live in a death-denying culture. So often we try to live forever. We shield our eyes like a child, thinking that if we don't look at death head-on, then maybe it'll never find us. But the truth is, it's inevitable, and there's a huge cost to not being able to face death head-on. Namely, when we're able to look at death square, we can get more clear about how it is that we actually want to live while we're still here.
1: We'll talk more about that after the break. We're discussing uncertainty with Simone Stoltzoff. He's a journalist and author of How to Not Know, The Value of Uncertainty in a World That Demands Answers. Still to come, we'll talk about finding new tools to respond to uncertainty, and we still want to hear your stories and suggestions. Our email is 1A@WAMU.org. I'm Nyla Boodoo. We'll be right back.

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3: Former Manchester Mayor Andy Burnham could easily become the United Kingdom's seventh Prime Minister in 10 years. 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
6: Back to our conversation on uncertainty in a moment, but first a word about the next installment of our pending series. In 2 weeks, we're talking about how to make decisions in the face of uncertainty with a professional decision coach, someone who's made a living out of helping people decide on something they're stuck on, not advice, a decision. So we want to hear from you. What's one decision you're trying to make right now? What options are you weighing? In a short summary, tell us what you're trying to decide. You can leave us a voicemail at 855-236-1A1A. That number again, 855-236-1212. Or you can leave us a message using our app, 1A Vox Pop, and we'll put some of your decisions to the decision coach in 2 weeks. Let's get back to our discussion of uncertainty, part of our new series all about the topic called Pending. Suzanne in New Hampshire emails, I've learned that in the face of uncertainty, my first choice of action doesn't have to be perfect. It's okay to try something, realize it's not working, and then try something else. The horses I own taught me this. Their solution isn't always what I think it will be, but it's okay to try multiple possible solutions to find the right answers. Still with us is journalist Simone Stoltzoff. He's the author of How to Not Know, The Value of Uncertainty in a World That Demands Answers. And also joining us now from the South Bay in California is Maya Shankar. She's a cognitive scientist and author of the New York Times bestselling book, The Other Side of Change, Who We Become When Life Makes Other Plans. She's also co-host of the podcast, A Slight Change of Plans. Maya, welcome back to 1A.
7: Thanks so much for having me.
6: We've heard from so many of you about uncertainty in the context of tough decisions, how to make those decisions and how to take control of the situation. So uncertainty disappears, but there are so many things in life that come at us that we can't control. Maya, I wanted to talk about responding to the uncertainty that comes to those things. How people respond to times of intense change is at the core of your work. What can you tell us about how mindset affects our responses to big changes that leave us in flux?
7: So much of my work has focused on those anvil dropping from the sky moments when these unexpected negative events happen to us and we feel like the rug has been pulled out from under us. I think one of the biggest mindset shifts that we can engage in is to remember that the person we are today is not going to be the person navigating the entirety of the experience of the challenge that we're up against. So we often fall prey to the end of history illusion, which basically says that while we fully see that we've changed considerably in the past, we tend to forget that we are still going to be changing moving forward. We believe that the current moment represents the moment in which we become the person we'll be for the rest of our lives. And this funny quirk in psychology actually contains a bit of hope, because when we feel daunted at the outset of a negative change, when we feel we can't possibly navigate what's up ahead, there is some value in remembering that when a big change happens to us, it can also lead to lasting change within us. We will develop new capabilities, new values, new perspectives, all of which can empower us and increase our strength and fortitude to navigate what's up ahead. And so remembering that that future person, that future Maya, for example, will have skills that she doesn't have today, I think can carry a lot of hope for people.
6: Maya, how much can thinking about identity differently inoculate us against the worst effects of uncertain times?
7: I love that you asked this, because when I was writing The Other Side of Change, it occurred to me a couple chapters in that this was fundamentally a book about identity, not even about unexpected change. And that's because one of the reasons why change can be so scary is that it threatens our fundamental sense of self. I had this experience as a young kid. I was an aspiring concert violinist who was studying at Juilliard under Itzhak Perlman. I had big dreams of becoming a concert violinist, and then a hand injury ended those dreams overnight. And I remember feeling not just the loss of the instrument, but also the loss of myself in this more fundamental way, right? The grief transcended music. And one thing that I learned from that experience is it can be quite precarious to anchor our self-identities too tightly to what it is we do. And that's because life can take that what away in a moment. Instead, it can be more durable to anchor our identities to why we do the things we do, to why we love the things that we do. When I asked myself this question about the violin, I realized that human connection was at the core of my passion for music. And just because I lost the ability to play the violin did not mean that I lost the ability to forge that kind of deep human connection through other outlets. And so my life has been spent chasing those opportunities, you know, whether it's through hosting my podcast, A Slight Change of Plans, or in writing this book, The Other Side of Change. Both of those pursuits at their core were about meeting people, discussing the darkest moments of their lives, trying to engage in some degree of healing. And so I do feel in hindsight that I'm able to tap into this core part of myself despite the changes that I've endured. And so I would encourage everyone listening right now to ask themselves what their why is. What is it that makes you tick? What is it that you love? Maybe it's a love of service. Maybe it's a love of learning. Maybe it's about having a creative outlet. Whatever it is, that can be a stable part of your self-identity that is a soft landing when life makes other plans for you, and that can serve as a compass, as a North Star that guides you towards your next steps.
6: That's Maya Shankar. We're also talking to Simone Stoltzoff. Simone, you cite the work of Canadian researcher Michel Dugas. He looked at how people measure differently the amount of ambiguity and uncertainty they can stand. But Dugas also says we can change that about ourselves. What does that look like in terms of practical steps?
8: In many ways, our aversion to uncertainty is like any other fear or phobia, which is to say that through exposure, we can develop more tolerance of it. So if I was afraid of spiders, maybe a psychologist like Dugas would help me look at pictures of spiders or research interesting facts about spiders, and then maybe be in the same room but not touching a spider before I develop that tolerance. Same with uncertainty. We can microdose uncertainty in little ways by, say, taking a new route to work, striking up a conversation with a stranger that we're not sure how it will turn out, or maybe even just ordering something different from the restaurant than what you normally order. These small acts of uncertainty tolerance practice will hopefully allow you to find new things about yourself that you like, as well as put into your brain this idea that you can be confronted with uncertain situations and make it out okay, and hopefully inoculate yourself for some of those bigger uncertainties as you face them later in life.
6: Right. And so those bigger uncertainties, Maya, you talked about anvils. I think my anvil dropping from the sky was a breast cancer diagnosis 9 years ago, which was during my first mammogram. So it was definitely a shock. And I should tell everyone to start. I'm very grateful to be in good health now. But Maya, when I look back on that time when I faced that diagnosis and I had surgery and chemo and radiation, I kind of treated it like a breaking news situation, like I'm in crisis mode, except unfortunately it was a 9-month crisis mode. Do you think it's common for us in these situations to revert to what we think we know best?
7: Absolutely. And I think also what you're speaking to is our propensity to ruminate, to enter these negative mental spirals after a cataclysmic event like the one that you faced. And one of the pieces of guidance that I give in The Other Side of Change is to, in these moments of crisis, forge as much psychological distance as you can between what you're facing and your inner state. One way to do this is to leverage a concept called mental time travel. So our brains have the remarkable ability to move both backwards and forwards in time, and we can actually utilize this to our advantage in these moments. We can travel into the past to remind ourselves of moments where we displayed incredible fortitude and resilience in the face of a challenge, or if we're worried about geopolitical events, when society as a whole was able to overcome a seemingly existential crisis through a combination of self-sacrifice or collective action. We can also travel into the future to remind ourselves that whatever our current problem is, there is a transient element to it. So you can ask yourself, how am I going to feel about this problem or the uncertainty that I'm facing in 5 days from now, 5 weeks from now, 5 months from now, 5 years from now? And will all the problems that you're facing go away? Of course not. But it will give you that very valuable shift in mindset, which is, I might feel differently about this issue. I will actually have more clarity down the road than I do right now. Maybe the problem I'm facing, for example, at work, won't even be as significant to me as it is today down the line. And so I have found mental time travel to be very useful at 3 a.m. when I wake up and I'm, you know, turning over and over and over the same problem and unable to break free from it as a way of escaping those loops.
6: Maya, you mentioned clarity. That was one of the things another breast cancer survivor told me, that cancer gives you clarity. Of course, it's also still horrible. I feel like I should point that out. But how have you found that people have taken events like this, and it has, you started talking about this earlier, it has changed their mindset?
7: Yeah, one of the fascinating things that I discovered in writing The Other Side of Change is that the word apocalypse, which we can often use to describe the negative events in our own lives, right? They're personal apocalypses, actually derives from the Greek word apokalypsis, which means revelation. And there's something interesting about this etymology, which is, yes, change can upend us, but it can also reveal things to us that were hidden from view prior. What I found time and time again interviewing people is that they thought they had a fairly good understanding of self in advance of a big change. But what the change did was bring into the light beliefs that they were carrying that they were not consciously aware of, faulty self-limiting beliefs that they were carrying, just ways of seeing the world that they had never thought to interrogate. And I think this is one of the beautiful elements of change that we often don't appreciate, which is, you know, when we're going about our daily lives, we're not thinking every morning, hey, what beliefs should I interrogate today, right? We're all really busy and we take for granted that we have the belief systems and the value systems that we have. But when a change pressure tests that, right, when we are forced to actually confront our views of the world, whether it is our relationship with our bodies, our relationship with our families, our relationships with our spiritual lives or our friends, with beliefs in a just world and fairness, whatever it is that comes to the fore in these moments, we can actually renew those relationships. We can challenge them, we can revise them, and we can be the authors of our narratives moving forward. And so I do think there is clarity to be found in these moments of upheaval. I have certainly found that in my own experiences in navigating change, where I realized, oh, wait a second, this part of Maya was not something that I was even aware of beforehand. And now let me try to reconcile what I'm finding with who I want to be.
6: That's Maya Shankar, a cognitive psychologist and author of the New York Times bestselling book, The Other Side of Change. We're also talking to journalist Simone Stoltzoff, author of How to Not Know. I'm Nyla Budu. You're listening to 1A. Simone, have you also found this to be true, what Maya was just talking about?
8: Very much so. You know, in some ways, we all have an inciting incident that leads us to embark on a big book project like the books that Maya and I have written. And for me, it was maybe a little bit lower stakes, but I was deciding between two very different jobs. And I was standing at this career crossroads. One job was to be a magazine reporter. The other job was to be a designer at an innovation firm. And I was in that ruminative cycle that Maya was mentioning. I could not make up my mind for the life of me. And I talked about it with my friends and my family and my Uber driver and my yoga teacher. And in short, I was insufferable. But I think what helped me get through that moment is the idea that in those moments of decision, we can't know exactly how they'll turn out. In the book, How to Not Know, I quote the psychologist Rollo May, who says that commitment is healthiest not in the absence of doubt, but in spite of doubt. And making decisions, making choices in spite of uncertainty is what helps us refine our character. And through that choice, through that action, it can actually help absorb some of the anxiety that we may be facing.
6: Two emails we've got from listeners. John in Indiana says, I worked in the auto industry for many years and observed the difference in how U.S. versus Asian companies address marketplace uncertainty. In light of uncertainty, U.S. companies will frequently make an educated guess and bet the farm on that path. Asian companies will develop several solutions, including those that are not the most popular, and put them on the shelf in case the market goes in that direction. We also got this message from Lee in South Carolina, who writes, I'm a very linear thinker. I like to know the path forward in any action I'm taking, including the endpoints of that path. How do I find a way to balance thoughtfulness about next steps with this overdependence on knowing the entire path? We're almost out of time, so I'm going to throw that in with also asking you, what's one takeaway you'd like us to have as we continue to talk about uncertainty here? Simone, can I start with you?
8: Yeah, I'll start with something you might already be familiar with, which is the Serenity Prayer. God, grant me the serenity to accept the things I can't control, the courage to change the things I can, and the wisdom to know the difference. In moments of uncertainty, I think it's very important to keep in mind those two categories, that which you can influence and that which you can't. And the more you can spend your energy and your time and your resources focusing on the things that you can actually change, you will be better spent than worrying about things that are outside of your realm of influence.
6: Maya, we're almost out of time, but briefly, just one thought.
7: Yeah, I think just the general idea that you may be able to endure a negative change far better than you think because you are underestimating your own ability to evolve as a result of that change. So the question I would pose to people is to remember, you know, you shouldn't ask yourself, how will I navigate this change? But instead, how will I, with potentially new capabilities, new values, and perspectives, navigate this change?
6: That's Maya Shankar. I want to thank Simone Stoltzoff as well for joining us. We'll leave this with this text from one of you in Florida. Certainty is the myth we use to calm a troubled soul. Rejoice in the unknown and unknowable. Live in the moment. Tell us what you're uncertain about. If there are types of uncertainty you faced and you feel lots of people have us to have it too, you can tell us about it and send a voice note with our app 1A Vox Pop or email us at 1A@WAMU.org. And we'll include that in our next episode of Pending. Today's producer was Michael Falero. This program comes to you from WAMU, part of American University in Washington, distributed by NPR. I'm Nyla Budu. Todd Zwillick is your host for the news roundup tomorrow. There's a lot to talk about. Be sure to tune in. Until then, thanks for listening. This is 1A.

0: That's how you hold prime ministers to account.
1: But most parliamentary systems have multiple parties. If a party gets, say, 20% of the vote, it gets 20% of seats in parliament. In the UK, though, it's winner takes all in each district, which leads to exaggerated majorities and reinforces a two-party system, centre-right conservative versus centre-left Labour, mirroring the British class system, Curtis notes.
0: Middle-class people predominantly voting conservative, working-class people predominantly voting Labour. That's all gone.
1: Globalization has changed that, he says. Heavy industries have moved overseas. College degrees are more essential and more expensive. It's exacerbated inequality and left some voters feeling left out.
0: Now it seems that we've got a rise of populist parties. Politics have fragmented. We're now in a world of multi-party politics, and politics is no longer about left versus right.
1: He says fewer people are in the center, and social media is amplifying the extremes. Now, this is happening to centrists globally, but what's unique to the UK is a certain referendum that happened 10 years ago.
2: The British people have spoken, and the answer is, we're out.
1: That's the legendary British broadcaster David Dimbleby announcing the results of the Brexit referendum. Britain was still struggling to recover from the 2008 financial crisis when voters decided that exiting the European Union might bring some relief. John McTernan, former political secretary to centre-left Prime Minister Tony Blair, says it did the opposite. The country has lost about 6% of its GDP, according to the Bank of England.
3: This is a period in which Britain's done the most harm to itself. This period of instability is related to the fact that the country's not had a pay rise for 20 years. If you hadn't had a pay rise 20 years, if your listeners hadn't had a pay rise 20 years, they might be going, something's going wrong. They might be getting angry.
1: He says that anger has been directed toward the governing class, fueling the rise of populist parties and speeding up this revolving door of British politics. Now, it's possible the UK has just had a 10-year run of mediocre politicians.
4: I think what we've had in recent years is people who've got like two or three of the skills that you need, but not all of them.
1: Yoshi Herman is founder of The Mill, a news outlet in Manchester, England, where the presumptive next Prime Minister, Andy Burnham, is from.
4: Being the British Prime Minister is a really difficult job. There are fewer checks and balances on your autonomy and your ability to act if you have a parliamentary majority. And the downside of it is you have much less stability. Your MPs can kick you out at any time. That's the double-edged nature of British democracy, and it requires someone who's got an incredible set of skills.
1: Especially in times like these. Burnham seems to recognize that. He's even talked about changing the system to proportional representation that would give more power to upstart populist parties. Herman says it's probably not the first thing on his list, though. He'll enter parliament with a majority and will likely exercise his autonomy and ability to act before those same forces that claimed his predecessors, globalization, inequality, and political fragmentation, come for him. Lauren Freyer, NPR News, London.
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6: Thanks for tuning in this afternoon for All Things Considered on 1021 WMUK. A shortage of airplane mechanics has led many high school graduates not to college, but to the Pittsburgh Institute of Aeronautics.
7: I'm the first person in my family that's in a trade school. 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
6: More from newly minted graduates of an aviation maintenance program as they prepare to join the workforce. 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
8: How many beavers live here? 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
12: This wildfire season has already burned almost 500,000 acres, but now firefighters have a new tool to detect blazes early, AI. And sometimes it's faster than humans.
13: 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So who knows how big that fire would have gotten.
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1: There are a lot of questions about Mitch McConnell's health. The Republican senator has been hospitalized for almost 4 weeks, and his office has not disclosed why or when he's expected to return. But McConnell is not the only member of Congress who's been absent this year. What do top officials owe the public about their health? On the next morning edition from NPR News.
2: 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As All Things Considered continues, it's 4:30 right now and 84 degrees in Kalamazoo, 85 in Battle Creek, at Lake Michigan, 82 in Benton Harbor, and 78 in Saugatuck. Lows will be in the mid-60s overnight. We may see some patchy fog after midnight and a 40% chance of rain.

0: to engage with Jewish culture until she learned about Yiddish, a language derived from around the 10th century in modern-day Germany. And Bloom isn't alone. There's been a spike of interest in Yiddish, with the language app Duolingo reporting that roughly 296,000 people around the world are studying it on the app as of this year. 60% are under 25 years old. Mindel Cohen, the academic director of the Yiddish Book Center in Amherst, Massachusetts, says the young people she teaches are engaging with the culture by
1: performing new plays, creating new music that's inspired by Yiddish music, you know, of the early 20th century, translating Yiddish literature so that people can read the stories and poetry even if they don't learn Yiddish.
0: Cohen says her students are interested in learning about how Yiddish speakers expressed their creativity in the past. Then, she says, the students recreate it in their own way.
1: By taking the time to learn about the past and learn about this culture, we can be inspired to continue things and make new things and make versions that feel relevant today. And that feels very special to see happen.
0: Francesca Rubinson is with the Workers' Circle, a Jewish social justice organization in New York City. She works with young Jewish college students and helps them plan Yiddish cultural events on their campus. The events range from playing Yiddish music and talking about its cultural significance to
2: actions with local immigrant justice organizations as part of their kind of ambassador events that they plan. They've done letter writing campaigns for local tenant rights organizations. And they've also continued to bring special speakers and Yiddish teachers to campus.
0: Lindsay Bloom from Mount Holyoke College is a part of the Workers' Circle College Ambassador Program. And she's in a Yiddish singing duo called Havrta. That's Havrta's performance of Chapel Roan's The Subway in Yiddish. There's something about Yiddish, Bloom says, that inspires her creatively.
3: Playing with the language and playing with the art and making new things. And I really, really like it. I like making new things, new Yiddish things.
0: Bloom says not only is she able to express herself in her culture and religion, but now she's able to find a community that understands her. For NPR News, I'm Nirvani Williams in Springfield, Massachusetts.
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5: 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I'm Kara LaRance. Maine Democrat Graham Plattner says he's suspending his U.S. Senate campaign after being accused of rape.
6: I know that some will think it's an admission of guilt, and it most certainly is not. We're not doing it because of the allegations. 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
5: Maine Democrats are now racing to find a replacement candidate. 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
5: 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Tomorrow will be partly sunny to begin in the morning, then becoming mostly sunny with a 30% chance of rain, highs in the low 80s. For Saturday, mostly sunny with highs in the mid-80s. Kind of a perfect weekend coming up. 84 right now in Kalamazoo, 84 in Hastings, and 82 in Three Rivers at 520.
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2: Hello, I'm Neil Kirksall.
3: And I'm Chris Howden. Coming up on As It Happens.
2: On the defensive, yesterday Donald Trump threatened to cut off all trade with Spain over NATO defense contributions, but a Spanish MEP says his country is calm and collected and not at all inclined to do whatever Trump demands.
3: And it's a heartache. Detroit rocker Susie Quatro shares her memories of her late friend Bonnie Tyler, an icon whose distinctive, powerful voice touched Ms. Quatro in a way she says few others did.
2: Those stories and more coming up for you on the Thursday edition of As It Happens.